0: some songs about taking steps in the right direction. That is Tom Paxton with How Beautiful Upon the Mountain, taken from his album called Comedians and Angels. We heard Mustard's Retreat doing I'm Gonna Walk It With You from their album Make Your Own Luck, and Mike Ward and Dave Boutette with a whole bunch of Michigan folks doing Walk Up This Hill, a single they just released out of Big Sky Studios in Ann Arbor. Next up, it's music of Kim and Reggie Harris, kind of staying on the same theme, reminding us all to get on board.
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0: That's Keb Moe's version of America the Beautiful from the album Big Wide Grin. We heard Kathy Fink doing One Little Step Towards Freedom from a really beautiful collection of civil rights era songs called I'm Gonna Let It Shine. And Kim and Reggie Harris gave us Get On Board from the album of the same name. 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
1: 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And pianist Kate Liu and the Ann Arbor Symphony play Chopin's Second Piano Concerto. 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
0: You know, it seems I always get to this part of the evening and I just want to get as much music in as I possibly can. So I'm going to keep the talking to a minimum and begin this set with a tune from a guy called Broken Joe. This is Down in the Willow Garden from the album called Long Walk to Nowhere.

One of the most beautiful voices in all of folk music, Judy Collins, doing her version of Shularoon from the album Golden Apples of the Sun. We heard Tony Furtado with 13 Below from his record called 13. It was Matapat doing some great French-Canadian music from their album Two and a Half. It was Diana Jones with Pony from the album My Remembrance of You. And Broken Joe gave us Down in the Willow Garden from the album called Long Walk to Nowhere. When we return, music of the Kennedys, a really great tune from Eric Taylor. We'll hear from Lissa Schneckenberger. 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

0: Hey, I'm Cindy House. We'll hear new songs from Sierra Ferrell, Rhiannon Giddens, Creekbed Carter Hogan, Laura Cortese, a birthday set for Eliza Gilkison, and a new collaboration between Steve Earle and Los Lobos. 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
3: Let's just keep the music rolling. In this set, we're going to hear from Lisa Schneckenberger, as well as Kane Welch, Kaplan, Eric Taylor, and here's one from Maura and Pete Kennedy, the Kennedys, from their album Better Dreams. It's a song called In My Dreams.

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We were

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Just a beautiful interpretation of the tune called The Drowsy Sleeper by Lissa Schneckenberger. She's a great singer and a great fiddler as well, taken from her album called Song. We heard Kane Welch and Kaplan doing I Wish I Had That Mandolin. Eric Taylor gave us his Peppercorn Tree from the album Hollywood Pocket Knife. And we began that set with the Kennedys doing In My Dreams from the album called Better Dreams. Thanks so much for listening to Folk with Matt Wetroba here on WKAR 90.5 FM.

0: 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I'm Amanda Sewell. 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
2: Welcome to Folk Alley, your weekly deep dive of the best in folk roots and Americana. It is I, Cindy Howes. Hello. Coming up, we'll hear new songs from Sierra Farrell, Rhiannon Giddens, Creekbed Carter Hogan, Laura Cortese, an Irishish set, and a birthday set for Eliza Gilkison. But first, we have a new collab between Steve Earle and Los Lobos. This whole scenario reminds me of a recent episode of The Daily from July 22nd. It was titled Trump's Clashing Goals, More Housing, Fewer Immigrants. Steve singing about the Mexican construction workers he worked with. This is Volver a Celaya from Steve Earle and Los Lobos.

0: Song about doing all you can to reach your goals and dreams, possibly about Kris Kristofferson trying to break into the Nashville songwriting scene. That song released the same year that he had a huge hit in Sunday Morning Coming Down, which reached number one on the country chart for Johnny Cash in October of 1970. It's Just the Other Side of Nowhere from Kris Kristofferson, and a new song from Sierra Farrell. Coming up, birthday set for a Hollywood-born folky. I'm Cindy Howes. This is Folk Alley.
1: 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In the 17th and 18th centuries, Lima, Peru was a major center for sacred music. The European music that arrived with the Spanish settlers combined with traditions from South America and Africa to create a unique sound. I'm Linda Kernahan. 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
0: Eliza Gilkison was born August 24, 1950, in Hollywood, California. Her father was the very famous and beloved Terry Gilkison, who wrote songs for Disney, like the Jungle Book theme. Eliza splits her time now between New Mexico and Austin, where her career really took off. She released The Dark Ages last year, and we will check out a song from that record and send our best birthday wishes to one of the greats, Eliza Gilkison. This is Impossible Dream.

0: Rhiannon Giddens really repping her home state of North Carolina on her new record, which is out on September 18th. She just released a cover of the North Carolina-born Elizabeth Cotton's Freight Train. And of course, that song, Carolina Rain, talking about priorities changing as you get older. Money isn't everything, she sings. That is Rhiannon Giddens with Carolina Rain. Coming up, an Irish-ish set. I'm Cindy Howes, and you're listening to Folk Alley.
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0: This next set features musicians that encompass that Irish sound. Truth be told, one third of these artists are not from Ireland, but definitely have the sound. We will start with This Weeper from Sinead O'Connor. What is more Irish than a protest song against England? This song critiques institutional racism and police brutality in the United Kingdom by Sinead O'Connor from her 1990 album, I Do Not Want What I Haven't Got. It's Black Boys on Mopeds from Sinead O'Connor.

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4: Welcome back to another hour of Folk Alley. I'm your host, Cindy House. Coming up, a set of birthday twins. I'll give you a hint. The initials are JT and EC. We'll hear a previously unreleased John Prine song, new music from a member of Mipso, and a father and daughter played back to back. But first, I like to call Linda Ronstadt the Taylor Swift of the 70s, and this song is a prime example. Her 1975 country rock cover of Neil Young's Love's a Rose mirrors Taylor's multi-genre crossover dominance. Ronstadt ruled the 1970s charts by effortlessly bridging country, folk, and rock. Linda Ronstadt, Love's a Rose.

That's the brothers Ye Vagabonds, who have that intense familial musical connection. They grew up playing together in rural County Carlow before moving to Dublin in 2012. That's from their fourth studio album that was released earlier this year, and it is so good. We also heard from Mara Shawn Scanlon, who is also in the duo Rakish, with a fiddle tune from her latest solo album. Hi, it's Cindy Howes. I do love birthday twins. August 25th, very good day for musical births. In 1967, Jeff Tweedy was born, and 1954, Elvis Costello was born on that day. Let's play those birthday boys back to back. I should get a birthday horn for these occasions. I'll work on that. Let's start with Jeff Tweedy. This is Enough.

0: Elvis Costello, a genre chameleon. That record was massively rootsy that he released in 2009. Secret Profane and Sugar Cane, that was produced by T-Bone Burnett, also featured a bunch of renowned players of the roots genre like Jerry Douglas, Stuart Duncan, and we also heard Elvis's birthday twin, Jeff Tweedy, right before that. Coming up, we'll hear a previously unreleased John Prine song. I'm Cindy Howes. It's Folk Alley.
1: 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I'm Diane Jones, and this week on Feminine Fusion, women's music inspired by their faith. 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
0: Found Dogs, a newly curated John Prine archival release celebrating the 30th anniversary of Prine's 1995 album Lost Dogs and Mixed Blessings, assembled from original recording sessions from the era, takes alternate takes, acoustic solo performances, and the most exciting, 5 previously unreleased John Prine originals, like this one, It's World Without Love, new from John Prine.

She mainly had eyes for the summer, though native to cold mountain air. She was a midnight runner, never belonged anywhere. A war going on in a seashell, searching for a place to belong. Living out her last days in a basement apartment with the curtains drawn. And I said, it'd be a shame if we

sorts of new trouble for me. And I just couldn't leave you alone there, lost in some little town. So I said,

That's William Prince. He just celebrated his one-year wedding anniversary and also took his wife to a Backstreet Boys concert and shared this video of her losing her mind. And she commented on the post, "Best day of my life," with like 10 exclamation points, and then wrote, "Our wedding was great too." We also heard a newly released song from John Prine, who I know is a major hero for many songwriters in the folk and folk-adjacent world, including William Prince, from the upcoming posthumous archival album Found Dogs that's out in October. The North Carolina band Mipso is currently on hiatus, and I, for one, have been patiently waiting for founding member Jacob Sharp's solo album. He's been releasing these gorgeous singles for a few years now, and folks, we have a release date, October 9th. From the new album Middle Kid, this is new from Jacob Sharp.

0: Amethyst Kia proving that she is cooler than me and always will be, covering one of the coolest and most tragic songs of all time, Joy Division's Love Will Tear Us Apart, which was released originally just months after its songwriter Ian Curtis died by suicide in 1980. Amethyst says tragedy and beauty are two sides of the same coin, and this song exemplifies that. Coming up, we'll hear a couple of songs from the Brown family. I'm Cindy House, and this is Folk Alley.
1: On the next Great Lakes Concerts, the Jackson Symphony performs Jonathan Bruce Brown's Skyward, as well as Carolina Calvace's Hojarasca for trombone and orchestra. And pianist Kate Liu and the Ann Arbor Symphony play Chopin's Second Piano Concerto. Saturday at noon.
0: Iowa's Greg Brown came from a musical family and has nurtured a musical family, which is lovely to see the family business carrying on with his kids, especially Pieta Brown. Her new album was produced by Bon Iver's S. Carey, Mike Lewis, and Pieta, recorded in Justin Vernon's studio, all very dreamy. And speaking of dreams, here is a dreamy one from the new album, Dreaming Of. This is the title track. It's new from Pieta Brown.

you're gonna go looking. If you don't get it at home, the need for love won't leave you alone. If you don't get it at home, you're gonna go looking.

0: Markarelli with a song by the late Bill Morrissey, who Mark considered a mentor. Bill took the young songwriter under his wing. He actually called Mark Grasshopper, of course, a reference to Kung Fu. Mark recently posted about the 15-year passing of Bill Morrissey and said it was clear that he left the ones who knew him best with a lot of complicated emotions. Perhaps this is inevitable when that much love is involved. Mark released Mill Towns in 2014, an album of Bill Morrissey songs. That is actually from a live record that he released in 2002. So he's been loving Bill Morrissey for a while. Right before that, another friend of Bill Morrissey, we heard Greg Brown and a new song from Greg's daughter, Pieta Brown. It's Cindy Howes. Eliza Edens took a step back from music, but just released a new track this year, and I like it very, very much. This is Leash, new from Eliza Edens.
1: Oh my God.

0: That's the band led by Rick Danko with Richard Manuel and Levon Helm on backing vocals. You may have heard about some drama happening at Levon Studios, a.k.a. The Barn. A longtime shareholder has assumed control with support from Levon's widow, which removed his daughter Amy Helm from her leadership role at the studio that she's helped run for nearly a decade. We'll send our best to Amy Helm and her family. You can see more information about what's going on and send your support her way on her social media. 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This is Folk Alley.
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0: It's from the contemporary American composer Jack Gallagher, and it's called Quiet Reflections. And we heard it performed by the London Symphony Orchestra, conducted by Joanne Folletta. I'm Steve Seal. Thank you for joining me. Hope you have a great night.
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1: Good morning. You're listening to Morning Edition on WKAR. I'm Mallory Begay. Thanks for starting your morning with us. A news update from NPR and WKAR is coming up in about 11 minutes. It's back to school for several mid-Michigan schools this week. East Lansing Public Schools open for a half day. Waverly Community and DeWitt Public School students are also back today for the new semester. Grand Ludge opens tomorrow for a half day. Meanwhile, Okemos, Lansing, Hazlett, and Jackson kick off classes Wednesday. The University of Michigan Flint is joining the ranks of state schools that offer college athletics. The Mott Foundation is giving the university $5 million to establish an athletic department and renovate facilities on campus. University Chancellor Lawrence Alexander admits this is going to be a multi-year process.
2: Athletic departments are often referred to as the front porch of the university. The benefits include thriving and robust campus activities and events.
1: School officials hope to join 8 other Michigan colleges and universities competing in the National Association of Intercollegiate Athletics in the fall of 2028. In your capital region weather forecast, sunny today with a high near 76 degrees. Tonight, patchy fog after 3 a.m., otherwise mostly clear with overnight lows around 53. Tomorrow, patchy fog before 9 a.m., otherwise mostly sunny with a high near 80. WKAR News is now in your inbox twice a week. 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
4: 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I'm Michelle Martin.
5: I'm Layla Faldin.
6: And I'm A. Martinez. You may be familiar with Anthony Hopkins, the Oscar and Emmy-winning actor.
7: A census taker once tried to test me. I ate his liver with some fava beans and a nice Chianti.
6: Or perhaps you read his memoir or watched films he produced or directed. But have you heard his music? This week, he has a new album of orchestral works composed over 6 decades. They were recorded with London's Philharmonia Orchestra, led by superstar conductor Gustavo Dudamel. Hopkins had a chest cold when we spoke, but that didn't dampen his enthusiasm to talk about his musical beginnings.
8: I was born in 1937. In the post-war years, Britain was flooded with MGM musicals. There was Sinatra and Benny Goodman and people like that. And for some reason, it stuck with me, so much so that I wanted to compose. And I started composing about 1964.

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1: Good morning. You're listening to Morning Edition on WKAR. I'm Mallory Begay. Most Americans can trace the origin of their morning bowl of cereal to Battle Creek. More on how two of the city's companies, Kellogg's and Post, changed America's breakfast forever. That story coming up in 15 minutes. Sunny in the capital region today with a high near 76 degrees. Tonight, patchy fog after 3 a.m. Otherwise, mostly clear with overnight lows around 53. And tomorrow, patchy fog in the morning. Otherwise, mostly sunny with a high near 80.
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3: Live from NPR News in Washington, I'm Kristen Wright. President Trump is changing his approach to Iran. NPR's Mara Liasson reports.
4: Months of bombing haven't worked to subdue Iran, and with no obvious face-saving off-ramp, the president is now turning to economic pressure. Trump is threatening a, quote, economic D-Day, saying there will be a crushing operation of sanctions to cripple Iran financially. It's unclear if he will back off that threat, as he has with other threats. Trump is also threatening economic action against any country giving Iran a lifeline. That would describe China, Iran's biggest oil customer. But in the past, Trump has been reluctant to press China with tough sanctions. Mara Liasson, NPR News.
3: Thousands of people in northwest Indiana have filed a class action lawsuit against the state's largest power utility, NIPSCO. Residents in Gary and surrounding communities haven't had electricity since bad storms almost 2 weeks ago. Timmy Shelton in Gary says this has gone on far too long.
5: Seeing that there's no power, the only thing we have is our phones, but we can't charge our phones unless we're in the car. And, you know, we've taken turns. You know, it's five kids that live here. My lady lives here. We're taking turns charging our phones.
3: NIPSCO says it has restored power to more than 300,000 customers and that everything will be back on by tomorrow. You're listening to NPR News in Washington.
1: For WKAR News, I'm Mallory Begay. With the Michigan State Fair just days away, livestock officials are stepping up precautions following a case of swine flu at the Kent County Fair. Elsie Scramlin, the State Fair's livestock and agriculture director, says equipment is disinfected before animals arrive, even though it has been in storage and hasn't been exposed to livestock for a year.
6: We do have a veterinarian that will be there to check animals in.
1: Scramlin says pigs showing signs of illness will be isolated and monitored for 12 hours. Visitors will be encouraged to view but not touch the animals. The Michigan State Fair runs Labor Day weekend at the Vibe Credit Union Square Showplace in Novi. Privacy activists concerned about the rise of flock safety cameras that create a searchable database of vehicles are planning to attend a Lansing City Council meeting today. That says a resolution asking the mayor and police department to stop using the automated license plate readers will be up for a vote. City Council member Ryan Cost says the cameras may have contributed to a decrease in vehicle theft, but Cost says he's concerned they create a slippery slope leading to more surveillance of residents.
7: If we are using AI cameras and we're recording every car, I guess what's next? And where does it stop?
1: Cost says the city's police department should invest in programs like community policing rather than leaning on artificial intelligence tools. Sunny in the capital region today with a high near 76. Tonight, patchy fog after 3 a.m. Otherwise, mostly clear with overnight lows around 53. 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
8: The federal government is in the midst of rounding up 1,000 wild horses in Colorado. Is the practice cruel or a necessary tool to preserve the land? 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
1: It is August 24th, and this is your Michigan Minute, where on this day in 1915, the state began paying a bounty on dead rats. The act reads, quote, "Every person being an inhabitant of this state who shall kill any black, brown, gray, or Norway rats, commonly known as the house rat, barn rat, or wharf rat, in any organized township, village, or city in this state shall be entitled to receive a bounty of 5 cents for each rat thus killed," end quote. After a long time on the Michigan law books, with no one noticing it, it was repealed in 2000, however. And in 1969, Victor Jackson, a man from East Lansing, completed a nearly 15-hour trip to Wisconsin across Lake Michigan in a bathtub. According to a 1969 article from the Evening News, Jackson's bathtub boat was made of a bathtub welded to 4 30-gallon oil drums, and no word on whether there was an accompanying rubber ducky. And that is your Michigan Minute.
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4: 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I'm Ellery Begay. 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
0: Good morning, I'm Layla Fadel. Universal Studios outside LA has a new roller coaster. The park tried to make it as quiet as possible for the people who live just outside the park. There's soundproofing. And the coaster's cars are programmed to spin and turn riders' mouths away from homes at, quote, key scream moments. That was no match for people's blood-curdling yells. Neighbors are mad. One can hear the screams even without their hearing aids. Universal says they're still working on it. It's Morning Edition.
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4: This is Morning Edition on WKAR. I'm Ellery Begay. All year, WKAR is highlighting events commemorating America's 250th birthday. Most Americans can trace the origin of their morning bowl of cereal to Battle Creek, a Michigan city where two companies, Kellogg's and Post, changed America's breakfast forever. WKAR's Clara Lincolnhall tells us about the community's history, how it became known as Cereal City, and where it stands today.
6: While walking down the aisles of grocery stores throughout the country, people will find recognizable boxes of cereal like Honey Bunches of Oats, Frosted Flakes, and Grape Nuts. For generations, Battle Creek helped feed America. The Michigan city became known as the cereal capital of the world, home to brands that have filled bowls during breakfast time from coast to coast. Battle Creek earned its Cereal City moniker because of Kellogg's and Post, two major cereal-producing companies which began their operations in the community during the late 1800s. Jody Owens is a volunteer at the Battle Creek Historical Society. She explains William Keith Kellogg, also known as WK, and his brother John managed the Battle Creek Sanitarium and worked to develop healthy foods for their patients. One of their creations came from rolling out a dough made from wheat berries until bits flaked off. Eventually, WK used the same process to create the cornflake. Around that time, Charles William Post visited the sanitarium as a sick patient.
7: He sort of turned out to be a snake in the grass because all the time that he was there, he was kind of snooping around here and snooping around there, looking at the things that they were doing.
6: Owens says after Post left the sanitarium, he went on to create his own cereal company, and several of his recipes are said to be inspired by Kellogg. In 1906, W.K. Kellogg started the Battle Creek Toasted Corn Flake Company and began selling cereal. Owen says he and his brother had a lifelong falling out over the question of putting sugar in the cereal, with W.K. vouching for its addition while John was adamantly opposed. Owen says during the early 20th century, other people from around the country raced to Battle Creek to start their own cereal businesses, many of which were unsuccessful.
7: All these people thought that if they came to Battle Creek, they could start a cereal factory and make as much money as those two men. And so at one time, there were like 100 cereal companies in name in Battle Creek.
6: She says in the following decades, Battle Creek's factories were alive with cereal production, shipping boxes to cities across the nation through the nearby railways. People visited the factories to tour the grounds and see the cereal be made, and you could smell it in the air. New brands from Special K to Fruit Loops became popular at American breakfast tables.
8: Yes, sir, real dreamy fruit flavors. Orange, lemon, and cherry in crispy little cereal circles, spangled up with sugar crystals so they taste like fruit and go crunch to boot.
9: Fruit Loops!
6: Owens herself worked in the Kellogg's Battle Creek cereal factory during summers in the 1960s. She says it was a great place to work, and she felt like the company cared about its employees. One day, Owens heard a rumor that production would leave the United States because it would be cheaper. Even though people in the factory said this wasn't true, production did eventually move international. After that happened, people tried to find work at other factories nearby, but it wasn't the same. People moved away and businesses left the city. Owens says the Kellogg's company of today is nothing like the Kellogg's of the past. The business was recently bought by Italian company Ferrero in 2025. She says the Cereal City moniker is a callback to a bygone era.
7: Well, and they say that now they're looking back at a time when it really was, because it certainly isn't anymore. And this is speaking for myself, but I think I speak for other people as well. It's just been a disappointment.
6: But Battle Creek residents are still trying to keep their heritage alive. The community hosts the annual National Cereal Festival, which has been a celebration since 1956.
10: Basically, that was right when we were in the middle of the hustle and bustle of the cereal distribution and having both Kellogg's and Post right here in Battle Creek, downtown.
6: She says free cereal is provided to attendees from Post and Kellogg's, and the festival features what is known as the world's longest breakfast table. W.K. Kellogg became a philanthropist later in his life, developing the W.K. Kellogg Foundation, where he funded programs to increase educational access for children, improve public health, and invest in the community. Christian says she thinks it's important for Battle Creek to recognize what W.K. Kellogg did for the community's development, and the festival is a good way to do that.
10: We feel that it is definitely our responsibility to honor that heritage and honor all of the hard work that was put into really getting Battle Creek up and running.
6: As a former employee, Owens is glad to see the foundation keeping Kellogg's legacy intact.
7: He would be sad about what's happened to the factory and the people who work directly for him, but he sure wouldn't be sad about what the foundation has always done and continues to do.
6: The cereal factories may no longer define Battle Creek the way they once did, but every morning when millions of Americans pour a bowl of cereal, they're still tasting a piece of the city's history.
11: Sugar Frosted Flakes by Kellogg's out of Battle Creek.
12: Never heard of it.
11: Never heard of Sugar Frosted Flakes? Those big crisp flakes of corn with that secret toasted in sugar frosting? They're great!
6: I'm Clara Linkenhall.
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13: This is Morning Edition from NPR News. I'm Michelle Martin.
0: And I'm Leila Fadel. Filmmaker Posey Tang's documentary, American Doctor, follows three physicians on medical missions in Gaza. It opens with orthopedic surgeon Mark Perlmutter showing Tang a picture of six Palestinian babies and children lined up in a row, all killed. You say to Mark, I'm going to pixelate this already later, don't worry about it, to respect their dignity. And he tells you, you will absolutely not do that. You have to show this. Starting with that shocking image, why did you make that decision, Poe?
14: There's always such a delicate balance. You show too much and it's gratuitous. You show too little and it's not real. And it's a disservice and a huge disrespect for those who have passed on and the surviving family members. And the film is what it is because that tone was set at the very top.
0: Perlmutter, Daed Ahmed, and Feroz Sidwa are all American surgeons who volunteer in Gaza. The film documents both the
14: delicate balance. You show too much and it's gratuitous. You show too little and it's not real. And it's a disservice.

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1: It is August 24th, and this is your Michigan Minute, where on this day in 1915, the state began paying a bounty on dead rats. The act reads, quote, "Every person being an inhabitant of this state who shall kill any black, brown, gray, or Norway rats, commonly known as the house rat, barn rat, or wharf rat, in any organized township, village, or city in this state shall be entitled to receive a bounty of 5 cents for each rat thus killed," end quote. After a long time on the Michigan law books, with no one noticing it, it was repealed in 2000, however. And in 1969, Victor Jackson, a man from East Lansing, completed a nearly 15-hour trip to Wisconsin across Lake Michigan in a bathtub. According to a 1969 article from the Evening News, Jackson's bathtub boat was made of a bathtub welded to 4 30-gallon oil drums, and no word on whether there was an accompanying rubber ducky. And that is your Michigan Minute.
2: I'm Rob Schmitz. President Trump has tapped physician Heidi Overton to head the FDA, but she already faces an uphill battle. Senate Health Committee Chair Bill Cassidy has raised concerns about her position on vaccines, and some elements of the MAHA movement don't like her either. Next time on Here and Now.
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4: This is Morning Edition on WKAR. I'm Mallory Begay. WKAR News is now in your inbox twice a week. 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Sunny in the Capital Region today with a high near 76. It's 6:44.
5: Good morning, I'm Michelle Martin. An Alabama high school football team just ended the longest losing streak in the country. The Columbia Eagles had not won a game since 2015. That's 101 losses in a row. Saturday, they fell behind 14-0 in the first quarter. Then running back Christian Ritchie locked in. He scored 4 touchdowns and ran for more than 200 yards. Final score 41-14. Now can they start a winning streak? It's Morning Edition.
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4: This is Morning Edition on WKAR. I'm Mallory Begay. This week in mid-Michigan, Lansing City Council members will consider a proposal aimed at ending the use of flock surveillance cameras by local law enforcement. Michigan State University students return to campus as East Lansing police prepare for another semester. Plus, a small mid-Michigan township may keep its library after all. And U.S. Senator Gary Peters is taking one last ride around the state before his term ends. These are some of the biggest stories WKAR's lead politics reporter Andrew Roth is following as part of his weekly column, What Roth's Watching. You can find it in our newsletter, The Signal. Andrew joins me now. Thanks for being here, Andrew.
7: Thank you for having me, Mallory.
4: So one of the biggest stories this week is a proposal in Lansing that would ask Mayor Andy Shore and the police department to end any contracts with Flock Safety. It's a company that sells surveillance technology. And this is coming out at a time when communities nationwide are raising concerns about privacy and data use. But law enforcement agencies have said it helps with investigations and safety. Andrew, what kind of technology is being used in Lansing?
7: Yeah, so these Flock Safety cameras, they're automated license plate readers, so they capture images as vehicles pass by, and then they use artificial intelligence to log details like license plate numbers, the make and model of a vehicle, any unique features, and they sort of build this searchable database that law enforcement agencies can look into as they're investigating crimes. And so these are meant to tackle things like drive-by shootings, vehicle theft, But there are also privacy concerns with them as well, from people who, you know, don't like the idea that anytime they're driving down a road in Lansing, they could potentially be picked up by one of these cameras.
0: So what would this proposal do?
7: Yeah, so this proposal would be a non-binding resolution. And so basically, city council members, if it passes, would just be asking the mayor and the police department to end any existing contracts with Flock Safety, as well as to refrain from entering into any similar agreements with other AI-assisted companies until there's a complete privacy impact assessment and maybe some policies are established about how data is collected and retained and shared. And, you know, there are some oversight processes in place for that.
0: And another big story that we're following, if you're in East Lansing, you may notice it's a bit busier than usual this week. Well, that's because it's back to school for Michigan State University students. And while the first day of school is later this month, many Spartans will be moving in. And this is something the East Lansing Police Department will be keeping an eye on. Andrew, why?
7: Yes, yeah, so as students return to campus, you know, for a lot of them, this is their first taste of freedom. And, you know, they don't have classes yet, like you mentioned. So a lot of times it can create conditions where, you know, there might be some incidents, especially in the downtown area. And that was the case last year, which the East Lansing Police Department responded to a number of incidents. You know, some people had knives, but on the flip side, their response to that also sparked a lot of controversy in the city because, you know, they tased someone, they used pepper spray on a couple unarmed individuals, and then the police chief made some comments defending that use of force, which led to a lot of people calling for her to either resign or be fired. And so I think all eyes are going to be on the downtown area as students return to campus and kind of seeing to make sure that, you know, East Lansing Police Department has a plan in place to address some of these potential concerns without using excessive force.
0: Let's move on to Aurelius Township, where the local library there was at risk of losing its home due to a disagreement between the Capital Area District Libraries and the township. Andrew, what's the latest here?
7: Yeah, so the Aurelius Township Board has approved an updated agreement with the library system, and the Capital Area District Library's Board of Trustees is also going to be voting on this revised agreement this week. And so the township wanted the library to take on some additional costs. The library shares a space with the township hall, so the township wanted the library to pay things like some portion of utilities and trash removal service, things of that nature. And so they've been working on negotiating an agreement that's agreeable to both parties.
0: And lastly, U.S. Senator Gary Peters is taking one last ride around the state before his term ends. Andrew, can you tell us more about this goodbye tour?
7: Yeah, so Peters has every year gone on a motorcycle tour of the state, and this year he's going to travel more than 1,000 miles. So he's going to start in Bay City, he'll make it up to Alpena, Marquette, Traverse City, and then he'll make it down to Grand Rapids before ultimately concluding the tour in East Lansing. And he's going to be joined on this tour by some veterans, some union workers, motorcycle safety advocates, and he says that the focus this time is on thanking all of his constituents who elected him for two terms in the Senate.
0: All right. Thanks for the preview, Andrew. Andrew Roth is WKAR's lead politics reporter. Thanks for being here, Andrew.
7: Always happy to join.
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10: From Marketplace in Washington, I'm Kimberly Adams. Employer-sponsored health insurance plans are poised to get more expensive next year. Insurance broker Aon says they'll rise 9.5% to an average of more than $19,000 per employee. Companies typically shoulder about 80% of that burden, but workers will likely pay more too. Marketplace's Nova Safo has more.
11: The cost of employer-provided health insurance has increased by near double-digit percentages for 4 years in a row. That's according to Aon's Todor Penev.
12: Healthcare follows the trend rates in the general economy, sometimes with, you know, 1 or 2 year lag, right? So if inflation was very high 2-3 years ago, healthcare inflation is high now.
11: As in previous years, employers won't shoulder the cost increases alone, says Larry Levitt, Executive Vice President for Health Policy at KFF.
13: What they end up doing mostly is shifting cost to workers, either increasing their deductibles or limiting benefits in some way.
11: Levitt says the average deductible is now about $1,900 per person. And Jeff Levenshertz at insurance broker Willis Towers Watson says employees could see benefits limited in a number of ways.
14: They might see network limits. So
13: what they end up doing mostly is shifting cost to workers, either increasing their deductibles or

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1: It is August 24th, and this is your Michigan Minute, where on this day in 1915, the state began paying a bounty on dead rats. The act reads, quote, "Every person being an inhabitant of this state who shall kill any black, brown, gray, or Norway rats, commonly known as the house rat, barn rat, or wharf rat, in any organized township, village, or city in this state shall be entitled to receive a bounty of 5 cents for each rat thus killed," end quote. After a long time on the Michigan law books, with no one noticing it, it was repealed in 2000, however. And in 1969, Victor Jackson, a man from East Lansing, completed a nearly 15-hour trip to Wisconsin across Lake Michigan in a bathtub. According to a 1969 article from the Evening News, Jackson's bathtub boat was made of a bathtub welded to 4 30-gallon oil drums, and no word on whether there was an accompanying rubber ducky. And that is your Michigan Minute.
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4: 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I'm Mallory Begay. 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Sunny in the capital region today with a high near 78.
5: Good morning, I'm Layla Fadil. Universal Studios outside LA has a new roller coaster. The park tried to make it as quiet as possible for the people who live just outside the park. There's soundproofing. And the coaster's cars are programmed to spin and turn riders' mouths away from homes at, quote, key scream moments. That was no match for people's blood-curdling yells. Neighbors are mad. One can hear the screams even without their hearing aids. Universal says they're still working on it. It's Morning Edition.
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4: This is Morning Edition on WKAR. I'm Mallory Begay. All year, WKAR is highlighting events commemorating America's 250th birthday. Most Americans can trace the origin of their morning bowl of cereal to Battle Creek, a Michigan city where two companies, Kellogg's and Post, changed America's breakfast forever. WKAR's Clara Lincolnhall tells us about the community's history, how it became known as Cereal City, and where it stands today.
7: While walking down the aisles of grocery stores throughout the country, people will find recognizable boxes of cereal like Honey Bunches of Oats, Frosted Flakes, and Grape Nuts. For generations, Battle Creek helped feed America. The Michigan city became known as the cereal capital of the world, home to brands that have filled bowls during breakfast time from coast to coast. Battle Creek earned its Cereal City moniker because of Kellogg's and Post, two major cereal-producing companies which began their operations in the community during the late 1800s. Jody Owens is a volunteer at the Battle Creek Historical Society. She explains William Keith Kellogg, also known as WK, and his brother John managed the Battle Creek Sanitarium and worked to develop healthy foods for their patients. One of their creations came from rolling out a dough made from wheat berries until bits flaked off. Eventually, WK used the same process to create the cornflake. Around that time, Charles William Post visited the sanitarium as a sick patient.
8: He sort of turned out to be a snake in the grass because all the time that he was there, he was kind of snooping around here and snooping around there, looking at the things that they were doing.
7: Owens says after Post left the sanitarium, he went on to create his own cereal company, and several of his recipes are said to be inspired by Kellogg. In 1906, W.K. Kellogg started the Battle Creek Toasted Corn Flake Company and began selling cereal. Owen says he and his brother had a lifelong falling out over the question of putting sugar in the cereal, with W.K. vouching for its addition while John was adamantly opposed. Owen says during the early 20th century, other people from around the country raced to Battle Creek to start their own cereal businesses, many of which were unsuccessful.
8: All these people thought that if they came to Battle Creek, they could start a cereal factory and make as much money as those two men. And so at one time, there were like 100 cereal companies in name in Battle Creek.
7: She says in the following decades, Battle Creek's factories were alive with cereal production, shipping boxes to cities across the nation through the nearby railways. People visited the factories to tour the grounds and see the cereal be made, and you could smell it in the air. New brands from Special K to Fruit Loops became popular at American breakfast tables.
0: Yes, sir, real dreamy fruit flavors. Orange, lemon, and cherry in crispy little cereal circles, spangled up with sugar crystals so they taste like fruit and go crunch to boot.
9: Fruit Loops!
7: Owens herself worked in the Kellogg's Battle Creek cereal factory during summers in the 1960s. She says it was a great place to work, and she felt like the company cared about its employees. One day, Owens heard a rumor that production would leave the United States because it would be cheaper. Even though people in the factory said this wasn't true, production did eventually move international. After that happened, people tried to find work at other factories nearby, but it wasn't the same. People moved away and businesses left the city. Owens says the Kellogg's company of today is nothing like the Kellogg's of the past. The business was recently bought by Italian company Ferrero in 2025. She says the Cereal City moniker is a callback to a bygone era.
8: Well, when they say that now, they're looking back at a time when it really was, because it certainly isn't anymore. And this is speaking for myself, but I think I speak for other people as well. It's just been a disappointment.
7: But Battle Creek residents are still trying to keep their heritage alive. The community hosts the annual National Cereal Festival, which has been a celebration since 1956.
10: Basically, that was right when we were in the middle of the hustle and bustle of the cereal distribution and having both Kellogg's and Post right here in Battle Creek, downtown.
7: She says free cereal is provided to attendees from Post and Kellogg's, and the festival features what is known as the world's longest breakfast table. W.K. Kellogg became a philanthropist later in his life, developing the W.K. Kellogg Foundation, where he funded programs to increase educational access for children, improve public health, and invest in the community. Christian says she thinks it's important for Battle Creek to recognize what W.K. Kellogg did for the community's development, and the festival is a good way to do that.
10: We feel that it is definitely our responsibility to honor that heritage and honor all of the hard work that was put into really getting Battle Creek up and running.
7: As a former employee, Owens is glad to see the foundation keeping Kellogg's legacy intact.
8: He would be sad about what's happened to the factory and the people who work directly for him, but he sure wouldn't be sad about what the foundation has always done and continues to do.
7: The cereal factories may no longer define Battle Creek the way they once did, but every morning when millions of Americans pour a bowl of cereal, they're still tasting a piece of the city's history.
11: Sugar Frosted Flakes by Kellogg's out of Battle Creek.
12: Never heard of it.
11: Never heard of Sugar Frosted Flakes? Those big crisp flakes of corn with that secret toasted in sugar frosting? They're great!
7: I'm Clara Linkenhall.
4: This story is part of a series commemorating America's 250th birthday. 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
13: This is Morning Edition from NPR News. I'm Michelle Martin.
5: And I'm Leila Fadel. Filmmaker Posey Tang's documentary, American Doctor, follows three physicians on medical missions in Gaza. It opens with orthopedic surgeon Mark Perlmutter showing Tang a picture of six Palestinian babies and children lined up in a row, all killed. You say to Mark, I'm going to pixelate this already later, don't worry about it, to respect their dignity. And he tells you, you will absolutely not do that. You have to show this. Starting with that shocking image, why did you make that decision, Poe?
14: There's always such a delicate balance. You show too much and it's gratuitous.
9: You show too little, and it's not real. And it's a disservice and a huge disrespect for those who have passed on and the surviving family members. And the film is what it is because that tone was set at the very top.
12: Perlmutter, Daed Ahmed, and Feroz Sidwa are all American surgeons who volunteer in Gaza. The film documents both the horrors they see inside Gaza and their commitment to making sure the American public knows what they witnessed.
14: This is what my tax dollars did, what your tax dollars did. They have the right to know the truth.
12: Perlmutter, Ahmed, and Tang sat down with me. I started by asking Dr. Ahmed and Dr. Perlmutter about what they saw in Gaza. And I want to warn you, they will describe the wounded they treated. We start with Dr. Ahmed.
15: Every single day, you are dealing with what we call mass casualty events, meaning that there are dozens of people coming in at one single time, and you don't have the resources to treat them. You don't have the space. So this is happening alongside a complete blockade and siege of food, medicine, water. So it was extremely difficult to work, and it was honestly these killing fields that all of us had to just bear witness to.
12: And Mark?
16: Since Gaza was 50% children, I knew that 90% of my patients would be babies. And that's, in fact, what we saw in the emergency room. I've amputated hundreds of legs in my overseas mission work over 30-plus years. I've never had to amputate them without anesthesia before. The only thing they could do was sing to the baby. That's how deprived of supplies they were.
15: That's true.
12: And Mark?
16: Since Gaza was 50% children, I knew that 90% of my patients would be babies.

4 years older than him, criticized his music for lacking in form, which, coming from the unconventional Debussy, was kind of saying something. Well, Satie had a humorous response to that criticism. He wrote these next pieces he called Trois morceaux en forme de poire, three pieces in the shape of a pear. What does the shape of a pear have to do with the music? Well, probably not much, but it's charming music nonetheless. This music by Satie with the Utah Symphony Orchestra, led by Maurice Abravanel.

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1: On WKER, I'm Sophia Salaby. This week in mid-Michigan, Lansing City Council members are considering a proposal aimed at ending the use of flock safety surveillance cameras by local law enforcement. Michigan State University students return to campus as East Lansing police prepare for another semester. Plus, a small mid-Michigan township may keep its library after all. And U.S. Senator Gary Peters is taking one last ride around the state before his term ends. These are some of the biggest stories WKAR's lead politics reporter Andrew Roth is following as part of his weekly column, What Roth's Watching. You can find it in our newsletter, The Signal. WKAR's Mallory Begay spoke with Andrew about the week ahead.
2: So one of the biggest stories this week is a proposal in Lansing that would ask Mayor Andy Shore and the police department to end any contracts with Flock Safety. It's a company that sells surveillance technology. And this is coming out at a time when communities nationwide are raising concerns about privacy and data use. But law enforcement agencies have said it helps with investigations and safety. Andrew, what kind of technology is being used in Lansing?
3: Yeah, so these flock safety cameras, they're automated license plate readers, so they capture images as vehicles pass by, and then they use artificial intelligence to log details like license plate numbers, the make and model of a vehicle, any unique features, and they sort of build this searchable database that law enforcement agencies can look into as they're investigating crimes. And so these are meant to tackle things like drive-by shootings, vehicle theft. But there are also privacy concerns with them as well from people who, you know, don't like the idea that anytime they're driving down a road in Lansing, they could potentially be picked up by one of these cameras.
2: So what would this proposal do?
3: Yeah, so this proposal would be a non-binding resolution. And so basically, city council members, if it passes, would just be asking the mayor and the police department to end any existing contracts with Flock Safety, as well as to refrain from entering into any similar agreements with other AI-assisted companies until there's a complete privacy impact assessment and maybe some policies are established about how data is collected and retained and shared. And, you know, there are some oversight processes in place for that.
2: And another big story that we're following, if you're in East Lansing, you may notice it's a bit busier than usual this week. Well, that's because it's back to school for Michigan State University students. And while the first day of school is later this month, many Spartans will be moving in. And this is something the East Lansing Police Department will be keeping an eye on. Andrew, why?
3: Yeah, so as students return to campus, you know, for a lot of them, this is their first taste of freedom. And, you know, they don't have classes yet, like you mentioned. So a lot of times it can create conditions where, you know, there might be some incidents, especially in the downtown area. And that was the case last year, which the East Lansing Police Department responded to a number of incidents. You know, some people had knives, but on the flip side, their response to that also sparked a lot of controversy in the city because, you know, they tased someone, they used pepper spray on a couple unarmed individuals, and then the police chief made some comments defending that use of force, which led to a lot of people calling for her to either resign or be fired. And so I think all eyes are going to be on the downtown area as students return to campus and kind of seeing to make sure that, you know, East Lansing Police Department has a plan in place to address some of these potential concerns without using excessive force.
2: Let's move on to Aurelius Township, where the local library there was at risk of losing its home due to a disagreement between the Capital Area District Libraries and the township. Andrew, what's the latest here?
3: Yeah, so the Aurelius Township Board has approved an updated agreement with the library system, and the Capital Area District Library's Board of Trustees is also going to be voting on this revised agreement this week. And so the township wanted the library to take on some additional costs. The library shares a space with the township hall, so the township wanted the library to pay things like some portion of utilities and trash removal service, things of that nature. And so they've been working on negotiating an agreement that's agreeable to both parties.
2: And lastly, U.S. Senator Gary Peters is taking one last ride around the state before his term ends. Andrew, can you tell us more about this goodbye tour?
3: Yeah, so Peters has every year gone on a motorcycle tour of the state, and this year he's going to travel more than 1,000 miles. So he's going to start in Bay City, he'll make it up to Alpena, Marquette, Traverse City, and then he'll make it down to Grand Rapids before ultimately concluding the tour in East Lansing. And he's going to be joined on this tour by some veterans, some union workers, motorcycle safety advocates, and he says that the focus this time is on thanking all of his constituents who elected him for two terms in the Senate.
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0: 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I'm Adrian Florido.
5: And I'm Elsa Chang. So are you one of those people hanging on to August, like just trying to cling to the last days of summer? Well, maybe one way to hold on to that summer shimmer is through books. So we wanted to talk to a writer about what summer means to her, what she's reading to keep summer going, and to talk about her newest novel, which I just read this summer, called What a Time to Be Alive. Joining me now is my dear friend, who I love hanging out with here in L.A., author Jay Chang. So cool to have you on NPR West with me.
6: It's such a pleasure to be here. Hi, Elsa.
5: Hi, Jade. Okay, so summer is kind of a whole vibe, right? It's a feeling. It's not just a season.
6: Yes.
5: What does summer mean to you?
6: Well, you know what? I'm going to tell you what summer reading means to me. And I think what summer itself means to me is kind of encapsulated in that, which is we always think of it as like time by the pool, time at the beach. But I feel like summer is about time itself and how it kind of stops. I mean, I think the reason we love summer is because as kids, it was non-school time.
5: Yes.
6: Right?
5: I have this association with freedom.
6: Yes.
5: Boundless freedom.
6: Yes. And yet also there's something almost kind of like you don't have to reckon with your own mortality in the summer.
5: Ooh. You know? Okay, now we're getting very deep.
6: Yes.
5: I see that you brought some books here to conjure up this vibe of reckoning with or not reckoning
6: not
5: with
6: reckoning.
5: Mortality.
6: Tell me
5: what you brought in. Some of these books were published quite a while ago, I
6: think. Yeah.
5: Okay.
6: So that's the other thing is I think that summer makes you feel like things don't have to be so current. Like you don't have to be, you know, immediately on trend figuring out the exact next thing. Although, for the first book, if you did go see the big summer blockbuster,
5: yes,
6: The Odyssey.
5: Yes, I did.
6: This is a great book to read after that if you want to stay in that great Greek world. It's The Corn King and the Spring Queen. It came out in 1931. It's definitely not a current book.
5: Uh-huh.
6: It's by Naomi Mitchison.
5: But what's the timelessness of it that you're tapping into? Why does it pertain to this theme of timelessness in summer?
6: It's because it's a long journey.
5: Mm.
6: I feel like there's something about a journey where, this is a little cliche, but it's not about the destination, right? It's about traveling through all these different lands. It's about discovering different kinds of philosophy, different kinds of food, different kinds of ways of being. And and that's very much what this book is about.
5: I see that you brought another book about the Sahara Desert.
6: Yes.
5: Tell me about that one.
6: Okay, so I wonder if you are familiar with this writer, Samal. She is a Taiwanese woman.
5: Oh, no.
6: She was writing. Yeah, so Stories of the Sahara is a recent translation, but she wrote travelogues for a Taiwanese newspaper about living in the Western Sahara Desert in the 1970s. So when I was growing up, my mom would tell me about having read these.
5: Oh, very cool.
6: Yeah.
5: And then you finally have recently read
6: it? And then I recently read it. This translation came out in 2020. I sadly cannot read Chinese.
5: Me neither.
6: Yes.
5: Except my name, but
6: Yeah. But luckily, a wonderful translator named Mike Fu translated them, and they're so good.
5: I think I want to check that one out.
6: I really think you will love it. Also, it's so rare that you see a travel journey from the point of view, in English, from the point of view of someone who is not from a Western country.
5: I agree.
6: Who is not a man, generally. Mm-hmm. Yeah. And
5: I cannot
6: very
5: wait.
6: Exciting to see the world from her point of view.
5: I do want to talk about your most recent novel, What a Time to Be Alive.
6: Yes.
5: It takes place during the first year that the main character, Lola Treasure Gold, is grieving the death of her very, very, very close friend, Alex.
6: Yes.
5: And then this video where she's talking about his death, it ends up going viral after someone else posts it. Mm-hmm. Can you just first of all talk about how that moment radically transforms Lola's life?
6: There are so many ways that we can point to befores and afters in our lives. And I think her close friend dying is one of those moments for Lola. But then in a way, that video is another moment because it changes her from a private person to a public person.
5: Yes.
6: And it also presents her with this choice of will she kind of step into all the possibility of that.
5: Exactly.
6: Or not.
5: Well, you know, and as she grows increasingly comfortable with her status as an online celebrity, this self-help guru.
6: Right.
5: It made me think about how so often we do seek the advice of strangers, especially like in this day of social media.
6: Uh-huh.
5: You know, people we don't actually know.
6: Right.
5: And these can be people who in reality lead very, very messy lives.
6: Yes.
5: They can be lost, very conflicted people. And we still let them tell us what to do.
6: Yes. That is at the core of what interested me about this book. I really wanted to write from the point of view of the guru, right? We always see things from the point of view of, you know, the like timid acolyte who's walking in their footsteps, or the like skeptical journalist who's watching them.
5: Right.
6: But I was really interested in how someone takes on that mantle of authority, of knowing, of being willing to be this kind of self-help persona. And I've been to events where you see these people talk and then you go backstage and you realize
5: They're just like us,
6: right? Gurus, they're just like us.
5: Okay, so Lola in this book, she's seen as this guru. She's hosting moon viewing parties. She's seen as a spiritual leader in a way. What do you make of that? Someone who's just a normal, regular person can be almost elevated to the level of a deity to some people.
6: Well, first, I think that it's a good reminder that every single person who is purporting to have some kind of answer, to know some kind of divine way, is a normal person, right?
5: Mm-hmm.
6: And I do think that's the appeal of it also, because I think we want to believe that we ourselves, just a regular fallible human, can also know the answer, because I actually really think that is the entire project of our lives. Is just to figure out how to live.
5: Yeah.
6: Just to figure out how to be on this earth as a human with each other.
5: And how to love ourselves.
6: Yeah. And how to be fully ourselves. Mm-hmm. There is no other project, really. And I feel like, why write a novel if I'm not going to write about just the point of our existence?
5: No biggie.
6: Come on. Let's just try to go for the whole thing.
5: Jade Chang, her latest book is called What a Time to Be Alive. Thank you so much for coming in today, Jade.
6: Thank you. Such a pleasure to be here.
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